0: isolated at home. Commuters are out in force this weekend to try Montreal's new western branch of the REM, the city's automated light rail network.
1: The new road officially opens on Monday, but riders can access the new branch for free this weekend with service at four stations. The opening includes an opportunity for a keepsake using stamps and a special REM passport at each station. The new elevated line allows for commuters to take in views of Montreal's West Island. It's being touted as the second longest aerial train network in Canada, with over 14 kilometers of elevated track stretching across four stations. Only Vancouver's SkyTrain is longer. Tom Mitchell, The Canadian Press.
0: The Toronto Transit Commission and QP Local 2 continued contract talks Saturday evening after another strike deadline passed without a deal. The union, representing about 700 electrical workers, says negotiations are ongoing while the TTC reviews its latest proposal. The labor dispute comes as Toronto prepares to host matches during the upcoming FIFA World Cup. TTC CEO Mandeep Lally has previously said the union's demands would add $40 million to the agreement, while the union argues higher wages are needed for a safe and reliable transit system. Mike James's family owns a cabin on Quinsell Lake and doesn't understand why BC's Ministry of Forests would approve logging in the core habitat of Southern Mountain Caribou, even after the Ministry of Water, Land and Resource Stewardship recommended against it in a memo. A herd of just under 200 animals live in the area where James's family has owned a cabin for decades.
2: To see a document put together that has such a thorough understanding of the situation that the caribou face and this particular area, and then to find out that in the same month that report was completely ignored, it just leaves me speechless.
0: The Ministry of Forests says a number of factors impacted the decision to allow logging in the area, and the Ministry of Water, Land and Resource Stewardship says it has a good working relationship with the Forest Ministry. And in entertainment, Drake has broken three daily Spotify records for 2026 with the release of his new albums. I'm an only child, no one could have made it. The Toronto-born rapper's Iceman album became the most streamed album in a single day this year. The album's opening track, Make Them Cry, reached the same feat for most streamed single. Spotify says the triple album drop also made Drake the most streamed artist in a single day so far this year. This is the Canadian Press.
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4: In the coming hour, are younger Canadians giving up on social media? Star Trek toilet trivia. We'll meet the drag queen star of the stage show Kinky Boots. And are Canada's airports for sale? Let's start with tech. Carmi Levy is here to talk about online privacy fears and something called canary traps.
5: Good morning, John. Great to be with you.
6: Okay, so help me out with this headline. Bill to help authorities probe online activities raises widespread privacy fears. How so?
5: It's known as Bill C-22. It's called the Act Respecting Lawful Access. Basically, it'll make it easier for law enforcement to gain access to our devices, the information on our devices, as part of investigations. Right now, they have to go through a fairly, you know, significant legal process to get that access, and they're saying it slows down investigations. So this lowers the bar, lowers the threshold for these sort of incursions to happen. It means that you know, they still need reasonable suspicion that a crime has been or will be committed, but it's easier than it would have been. It also allows the government to force telecommunications companies to hand over customer information. So they can get your address, they can get your phone number, they can get your account information, and then they can hold on to metadata from your activities on that account for up to a year. So, you know, tech companies and other industry observers are saying this is it's a private slippery slope, because it opens the door for a mass surveillance state. No one's saying the government is going to do that, but it allows that to happen. And Apple in particular warning that it could allow the government to force tech companies to include what are called backdoors into their phones, into their devices. And of course, they say, even though the government isn't going to break into our phones, the instant that you put that capability into the technology, you increase the potential for cyber cybercrime to occur. Cybercriminals will start zeroing in on these things. It's only a matter of time before they're able to break that into that back door as well. So huge privacy concerns over this law. Government says nothing to worry about, but we've heard that before. The debate rages on.
6: Curious for your thoughts on something we were talking about on the show yesterday, a city councilor in Toronto raising the alarm about AI data centers being installed in urban wards and urban areas. And I'm afraid I can't really appreciate the problem. I get they're energy pigs, so that's something to grieve. I get that they require water, apparently, to cool them down. But still, I don't see how that's that big an issue if it's, you know, in a house next door to you.
5: Well, a lot of it depends where you live. If you're out in a rural area and it's next to you and there's a limited amount of water available to the municipality, the data center could very well suck up pretty much all of the water that's available to everyone, drive prices up, reduce availability. And the data centers don't pollute the water. They just run it through cooling loops and then spit it out. But they warm the water up, and that can be a problem as well if you live next to them. Same deal with power. They demand a lot of power. So again, if you live nearby, that could drive your power prices up, or you know, maybe lead to brownouts and blackouts if they didn't plan the grid appropriately. So we're seeing, for example, in Saskatchewan, there's a huge fight over a massive data center there. Residents are pushing back, basically saying it's going to make their life a living heck, and they certainly don't want to go there. And they're not the only community. Communities across North America, as well as around the world, are recognizing that these massive data centers are clear and present dangers to the area around them. And we're even seeing research that shows they can raise the temperature of the area around them by upwards of 9 degrees Celsius, which of course, you know, we all talk about global warming. This is very localized form of it based on the fact that you happen to live next door to a data center. So certainly problematic. These are not as clean as the industry wants us to suggest. And of course, because we're all using AI, of course, has massive compute needs. It's driving the demand for ever more of these larger data centers.
6: Okay, so is Gen Z or Gen Z giving up on social media?
5: Yeah, according to Axios, they are. And so about 12%, so 1 in 8 of people over 65 are saying they're no longer using social media. But what's interesting in that data, 7% of 18 to 29-year-olds say they're not using it at all. They're tired of the polarization. They're tired of the toxicity. They're basically doom-scrolling and getting nothing out of it and saying, you know what, I'm going to go it's kind of more analog. I'm going to disconnect from it because there's no value here at all. We're also seeing a movement among younger users toward dumb phones. Feature phones, the phones that we used 20 years ago, before smartphones came along, those are rising in popularity as well. And we're seeing phones like the Lite Phone 2 or the Dumb Phone, which are essentially, you can't install apps on them. You can only do calls and texting and limited functions. But you can't sort of get pulled in like you can with a smartphone, far less addictive than a traditional device. And we're seeing those become more popular as well. People are just getting sick and tired of this digital lifestyle. They want out.
6: Okay, almost out of time, but I teased this. What is a canary trap?
5: Canary trap is you put it, if you're worried about leaks, you put in something special in each version of a document, for example, that you share with different groups. Then if it gets leaked, you look for those changes and you go, oh, it was this person who leaked it. Now we know who to blame. That whole elections Alberta kerfuffle over that data breach, they were able to use a canary trap to figure out who leaked it, and they were able to trace it back to its source. So if you're worried about leaks, use a canary trap. It never fails you. It's been around since long before any of this technology was a thing.
6: Thank you for this. Good to have you, Carmi.
5: Appreciate it, John.
4: That's our tech expert, Carmi Levy. And while we're on the subject of canary traps, a former top official in political office told me this week he used to routinely leak documents to people with different dollar figures so he'd always know who shared it with the media.
6: As you probably know, Stephen Colbert is getting ready to retire, and I fully appreciate at all times. Not everybody consumes one entertainment forum or another, but I happen to be a huge fan of Stephen Colbert. I'll be very interested to see what he does next. There are a lot of videos on YouTube and elsewhere of Stephen Colbert where he kind of does the Carol Burnett thing. Carol Burnett used to come out before her show and answer questions. And of course, eventually somebody would say, do the Tarzan yell. But Stephen Colbert comes out before his show and takes questions. And I've always found him to be an extraordinarily thoughtful person. And I will always commend to you where somebody said, how did you meet your wife? Because he tells this beautiful story and it goes on for like 7 minutes, but he talks about how he met his wife. And then Colbert, if you really want to dig into it and look at interviews and other things, has a life that has been somewhat blighted by tragedy. His father and I think two brothers were killed in a plane crash when he was very, very young. And he often talks about that. And then he talks about faith. He's an adherent Catholic. Anyway, I bring this up only because he is going to have his last show on the 21st of May. And so far, Jimmy Kimmel has announced that he will not air a live episode that night because he doesn't want to compete with him. And here's my fearless prediction. You know, Nick Marano, you can hold me to it because it's only a few days from now. I have a feeling that all of the other late night hosts are going to turn up live on Stephen Colbert's last show. He's very highly regarded, but also all of them know that the format is going out of style. And it's very funny because Barry Averich, the Toronto, I don't even know how to describe him, documentary filmmaker, he's kind of the nexus of everything cultural in Toronto. I said on the air not long ago that late night was going to go out of style. He said, no, no, no. It's just going to transition to streaming. I still think, though, that it used to be people would stay up until whenever he went on the air. I guess it was 11:30 that Johnny Carson would go on the air and people would be in bed. And they would watch the full show. And nobody does that anymore. Nobody's up that late and nobody watches a full show anymore. They wait for the morning to find out what are the best 3 minutes of last night's Jimmy Kimmel. And so I think that late night television is going to go out of style. And so Colbert is kind of the canary in the coal mine for all of the other hosts. And I think because he's kind of, at the moment, the dean of late night television, I think they're all going to show up. So that's going to be an interesting show. And much as I have predicted, I will be able to bring you the highlights of it. The best, you know, 60 seconds, 90 seconds the next morning. Joe Cristiano, you have a very urgent look on your face.
7: Well, so your prediction actually has already come true. And all five of the hosts, Jimmy Fallon, Jimmy Kimmel, Seth Meyers, and John Oliver, along with Colbert, were on The Late Show last night.
6: Really? All right, well, let's pull some audio of that.
8: My guests tonight, ladies and gentlemen, are four of my best television friends and co-hosts of the Awards Ignored podcast, Strike Force 5. Please welcome back to The Late Show, Jimmy Kimmel, Seth Meyers, John Oliver, and Jimmy Fallon.
6: Well, there you go. How about that? Okay. I don't know. Is there any merit in observing, you know, making a prediction of something that happened, but you just weren't aware of it yet?
9: Maybe. Okay. Now, David Letterman is scheduled to appear on the show as well later this week. And of course, David Letterman held that spot at the Ed Sullivan Theater.
6: Yep.
9: And it was unheard of years ago. You talk about the Johnny Carson era. It was unheard of where one late night talk show host would talk about another, let alone be on their show.
6: Although one of the most famous crossovers, I appreciate they worked for the same radio network, but Fred Allen and Jack Benny would do a crossover. And the joke was, I forget who followed whom, but one of them would go long. And so the other one would crash their show. But they were absolutely hilarious together. But you know what, the format, without dwelling on this forever, but you know, I'm a huge fan of late night. I'm a huge fan of pop culture. There in the old days, late night television was such a more relaxed affair. And the guests, instead of the guests that we have now who are all, you know, reality show stars or TV movie stars who have been through a huge conversation with a producer who tries to coordinate, what is the story you're going to tell? How do we make you tell it better? And back in the day, I mean, Buckminster Fuller would be on a late night television show. Truman Capote. I can't think of too many contemporary artists or intellectuals of their mien who would appear on a show today, except that Colbert, actually. It's why I like him so much.
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3: Kinky Boots is one in a long line of plays about sad sack towns being rejuvenated through underappreciated creatives. Think Billy Elliot in The Full Monty. Omari Collins plays the drag queen Lola in Kinky Boots. Omari Collins joins us. It's nice to meet you. Hi.
4: Hi, it's nice to meet you as well.
3: In these interviews, I never presume that the audience knows about the show necessarily. So I always ask the artist to kind of set it up for us in their own words, what the show's all about.
4: All right, perfect. So this show, Kinky Boots, is about love and acceptance and friendship to begin with. Our main character, Charlie, meets a cabaret performer named Lola in the most kind of uncanny way. And they find that they both have a need for a niche shoe. And so Charlie owns a shoe factory he just inherited from his family. He finds that Lola needs a shoe as well. So they kind of design these new boots that are going to be like the new thing on the block. And, you know, just through the course of the musical, they go through ups and downs, and you'll just have to come and find out and see the rest.
3: It follows a similar arc, though, to, for example, Billy Elliot, Tough Town on In Tough Times, and how being creative and being an artist and breaking free is the fix.
4: Absolutely, absolutely. And the creativity that comes from the hardship is what sets Charlie and Lola both free. So, absolutely.
3: You're kind of a veteran with this show. I think you've been in 7 different productions. How many years has that been?
4: Yeah, this is my 7th time in the role. And this has spanned from, I think, 2021 is when I started. So about 5 years.
3: You must love the show then, because a lot of artists will be assigned to a show and they'll think that was great, but I'm done now.
4: Yeah, no, I love it. I love it. I find something new every single time I do the role. Like even, you know, yesterday stepping on stage, I just discovered something completely different about how to say a line I've been saying for the past 5 years, you know. So I find something new every single time.
3: Okay, well, tell me about that. What was the line? How was it different?
4: Yeah, last night in Act 2, there's a line between me and my antagonist Dawn, and it is try it. I found out a new way to say try it, you know, and it just had a little bit more meaning last night, and I was like, oh, I like the way that came out. I like the way I said that, you know, and it kind of made him respond a little bit differently, you know, than, you know, because these long-running shows, you can kind of get into a routine, and it's good to find and discover new things and new ways to say things, and that, you know, sparks something within your scene partner to react differently. So
3: are you going to keep that read moving forward?
4: I think I will. I'll try it, you know, for the next couple shows. And then if I discover something new about the next way to say it, then I'll go with that.
3: You are in real life off the stage. Scarlett D. Von Due, I think, is Absolutely. Your drag name. Tell me about Scarlett.
4: Yeah, Scarlett is full of energy. I'll say it like that. I feel like Omari and Scarlett exist in two different worlds. Omari is like the serious, you know, performer, actor, and Scarlett just does what she wants to do. She has no inhibitions. She's a character.
3: How do you find a drag character? I mean, is it a bit like clowning? I know people have gone to clown school, and you have to do this deep soul searching, and then eventually you find your inner clown.
4: Absolutely. And the School of Hard Knocks as well. You find who you are through experience. And I feel like I've tried some things in the past with Scarlett that didn't quite, you know, fit what I envisioned. And so it's just trial and error. You know, you find that.
3: I wanted to talk more about the world of drag, actually, because, I mean, it is, you create an alternative personality, and it probably allows you to say and do things and express yourself and even move in ways that you don't in real life. So tell me about that aspect.
4: Absolutely. I got to create a persona that, like I said before, has no inhibitions, that is truly themselves 100%. And at the end of the day, I do get to take that off and shed that skin. But while I'm living in that realm, in that character, she has no fears. It is truly truly something I think that I get to, that it's an honor to be able to put on that show.
3: Do you have more than one alias or drag character?
4: No, just one. I think multiple would lean toward a little scary territory, but just the one.
3: What do you think the appeal of drag is? First of all, for the artist, but then also for the audience.
4: Yeah, so drag for the artist, I feel like is so freeing. It is so you can be as unhinged or demure as you want to be, you know, and it allows you to funnel your art through a certain lens of whether it be like female impersonation or clowning or whatever. That's drag. You know, you're putting on this character to kind of display your wildest imagination. And I feel like as a viewer, watching someone do drag, you get that experience of joy and the happiness of someone living their, you know, authentic life, you know, living their art. It's a living art form.
3: Are you surprised at how controversial drag has become in the last few years and how unhappy people seem to be about it? Some people.
4: You know, I'm not surprised. You know, I feel that people need something to harp on and gripe about. But I feel like drag has been around for ages, you know, all the way back to Shakespeare times, you know, when women weren't allowed to be on stages, the men were playing the women's parts. So I feel like for the current, you know, outrage in drag bands, it's kind of, you know, trivial and comical to me. Like this is an ancient art form, and now you're mad.
3: Okay, so we started with the boots, and I want to talk about those boots because that's one extraordinary pair of boots, and you must have more than one pair.
4: Oh yes. I have several just in case, you know, they're all the same red pair, but I do have several backups. You know, some of them get worn and need to go and get repaired. So I do have several pairs. I personally do not own any of the boots, which I'm kind of mad about. I want those boots. I feel like I put in my work that I deserve a pair of boots to take home, but I'll work on that. They're iconic. Billy Porter originated this role, Tony Award winning Billy Porter. I feel like that legacy has lived on through me, and I've taken bits and pieces of every single Lola I've ever seen or, you know, has come through the ranks, and now I get to share that amalgamation with the world.
3: Because it's worth noting for people who haven't seen the boots, I mean, they go all the way up your legs, they're platform. Are they tough to be in?
4: Oh yeah, they're 2.5 feet. They go up about mid thigh. And 6-inch heel on a platform. So they're pretty treacherous if you're not careful. But they do hurt. If when we were rehearsing this for the first time, we were in those boots for probably 2.5 hours on end, like just learning the step and trying to get used to it. And so that prolonged, you know, usage was kind of treacherous.
3: Okay, and this is kind of an inside the actor's studio question, but how does Lola, the character you play in Kinky Boots, differ from Scarlett Devon Due?
4: Yeah, I feel like Lola for me is on a page. You know, she exists within this realm. Scarlett has no parameters. Scarlett is whatever she wants to be at that moment. I feel like Lola is a set defined, you know, within reason, set and defined on the page. But I feel like Scarlett is this celestial being.
3: Your official biography doesn't have other credits as far as I know. So if this show comes to an end, are you just going to hit the circuit and do another one? Could you be, you know, in The Sound of Music?
4: Oh, yeah. Well, I don't know about The Sound of Music, but maybe, you know, something else. Something, if whatever comes across my desk, I will take a look at and I will, you know, weigh it against, you know, where I am in life at that moment. But I'm totally open to doing other projects and other, you know, shows. And I got my degree in musical theater, so I'm pretty well versed in the industry, and I'm always auditioning. So whatever comes my way, I'm gonna attack it.
3: Thanks a lot for this. Break a leg.
4: Oh, thank you so much.
3: That's O'Mary Collins. Kinky Boots is playing in Toronto. Coming up, does lowering the pitch on a piece of music relax you?
5: Canada's most gripping true crime stories are all in one place. Crave, like the Kings of Coke, an explosive look at Canadian organized crime.
6: 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They'd kill you as soon as they look at you.
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3: Good morning, Dr. Dan Riskin.
0: Good morning. How are you?
1: I'm okay. Okay, so tell us about brain tuning. Is that something I should be doing?
0: Yeah, so here, I'm going to play some music while we talk here.
1: Okay.
0: And everybody is going to be more relaxed and smarter.
1: Ling, ling, ling.
0: Just a better version of themselves as a result of this. This is some hokey pokey, airy fairy stuff that I'm going to poke a giant hole through because I'm a jerk. Scientists are no fun, right? I would love if it were true, but if I don't want to be telling myself it's true if it's not true. So there's this idea that 432 hertz is a magical number. And when I say 432 hertz, I'm talking about a frequency. I'm talking about a noise. Now, if you go to your piano and you hit the A that's above middle C, it's at 440 hertz. And actually, I'm going to play you what that sounds like. It sounds like this is a tone of 440 hertz.
1: Now, great. Okay. It's my hearing test.
0: Yeah, exactly. Now I'm going to play, and it's going to sound exactly the same, but now I'm going to play 432 hertz. See how that was so much lower? See how that was so different? There's this idea that if we take music that is tuned to the normal, you know, frequencies that we use for these things, like an A is 440, and we tune it all down a little bit so the A becomes 432, whoa, like all of a sudden the music is so much more powerful and like has better effect on our brain and our body. And I will just say that there's really no evidence that that is true, but a lot of people really love it. And listen, some people can tell the difference between those notes. There are people that are much more musically trained than I am, obviously, and people with perfect pitch and so on that heard those two notes and said, of course they're different. And for them, if there's a noticeable difference, or even if there isn't a consciously noticeable difference, some people might just have different preferences. So it is possible that for some people, listening to 432 hertz is better because that's just what they prefer, and everybody has different musical tastes. And so it might work for you, but it's not this universal structure of the universe that makes everything vibrate in harmony with the way it's supposed to be.
1: Although this is very soothing.
0: Yeah. I mean, music works. I mean, music, and listen, I think the fact that we have music and we have dancing and we have singing, it's so weird. Like, I can understand why we evolved eating. I can understand why we evolved, you know, talking to each other or mating or whatever. But this whole, like, going into a nightclub and everybody dancing, it's such a weird thing that we do, and I can't figure it out. And I just, it's one of my favorite evolutionary riddles, is to try to understand why we evolved such an affinity to music and why it is so captivating and takes over our bodies the way it does, because it is soothing, and that's real.
1: You have another music story today.
0: Yeah, this is about listening to music when you're working out. It's a very simple study. They had people riding bikes until they were exhausted, and they're just going as hard as they can until they got exhausted. And if they did it in silence, on average, they lasted about half an hour, 29.8 minutes. And if they were given headphones and told they could listen to their favorite music, whatever music they chose, they lasted almost 20% longer. They lasted for an extra 6 minutes or so, until about 35 and a half minutes. And during the workout, their heart rate's about the same. Their VO2 max, which is a measurement of how much power you're producing and how much work you're doing, those were the same. But people lasted longer. And when they were finished and they were asked questions about how exhausted they were, they answered about the same as they would if they were doing it in silence and not lasting as long. And so this again speaks to the power of music and the mystery of music as to why it would have that effect. But if you're exercising, and you choose the music, presumably something a little upbeat, that's what people in this study tended to choose, it's probably going to help you just last a little bit longer in your workout, even though it might not make your peak performance better than it would be otherwise.
1: And pauses in your speech could reveal an early dementia risk. I guess this hinges largely on whether you're already prone to ums and ahs or what.
0: Well, that's a good question, and that's not what they captured with this study, and that really is the question I'm left with having looked at this. So this is a study that was done in Toronto. There were people from different hospitals right in Toronto and York University working on this one. And what they did is they had a bunch of adults, I think it was about 240 of them in total, ranging in age from 18 to 90. And they had them fill out a bunch of cognitive tests to see how well their brains performed. And then they showed them pictures and said, describe what you're seeing. And people would describe what they were seeing. And sometimes when people are describing a picture, they say, well, there's a cloud over there. And just that little pause is what they were measuring. And so they had an AI system that was looking to see where there were these disjunctions in the flow of the speech to see whether a person was pausing to try to think of the word. And they were able to show that there was a link between their cognitive performance in these executive function assessments, which were a bunch of standardized tests, there was a link between that and whether they paused or not. Now, they didn't show, this wasn't a longitudinal test where people, they looked at them over time as they descended into dementia or just did normal aging type things. And so the headline made me worry that if I can't think of a word, I have to panic that I'm having dementia start, which would be a bad sign because I can never find the words. I'm always struggling. You can talk. You're the smoothest talker I can think of. So you don't have any problems, but I definitely do. And the good news is that this study doesn't lead to that conclusion. If you're having trouble finding a word, that's just how your brain is. It doesn't say anything about your trajectory at this stage. So don't worry too much about it, but it is an accurate reflection of what's going on inside your head.
1: What's hilarious is I've never been more aware of you umming and awing, which doesn't happen a lot, but in this story, it was funny.
0: Well, you might notice it now, but you can play back any of my conversations with you, and I'm constantly looking for words. And that's just the way my brain works, and I'm not going to sweat it. I'm not going to worry that this means I'm going to go into dementia, because that's just not what the study says.
1: It's natural. Thanks a lot.
0: You're welcome.
3: That's our science expert, Dr. Dan Riskin. The federal government has signaled it may be interested in selling off Canadian airports. The Sun newspaper chain's Brian Lilly has the scoop.
1: So, as you know, floated in the economic statement just a couple of weeks ago was the notion that we might start privatizing airports, which is a fairly dramatic affair. Now, apparently, there is a list of the airports that may be in the government's sights. We're joined by Toronto Sun columnist Brian Lilly. Good morning, Brian Lilly.
2: Good morning. It feels like that scene in Anchorman, from a mild mention in the economic statement to there's a list. Well, that escalated quickly.
1: Okay, so I'm presuming that Pearson's on the list, but I hear that Billy Bishop may also be on the list, even though, I mean, the installation at Billy Bishop is actually privately owned by American interests, but the airport itself is public.
2: Yeah, so that one's complicated. So the big four for sure, and the big four would be Pearson, Montreal, Vancouver, Calgary. Off the list, Edmonton, which is the fifth biggest airport in Canada, Ottawa, the sixth biggest airport. Billy Bishop is currently about 10th. But, you know, some of the sources I was speaking to yesterday said Billy Bishop is on the list. Some were saying they're not sure, but definitely the big four. And what the government is doing is trying to find financial partners and figure out how to structure the deal. They may have a framework in mind already, but that's not clear. There was discussion that there would be in the days coming forward, could be as soon as later this week, coming forward with a request for information, which would kick off a formal process of me being able to say to you, John, I got this nice airport here. Mm-hmm. You got a pension fund with a lot of money. What are you going to do? Are you interested? How would you do things? It'd be that sort of process. So nothing fully concrete yet, but wheels are in motion is what I'm told.
1: Now, the worry, and I share this in many circles, is kind of the 407 model. We sold off the 407, or we leased it. And we said you have to meet these terms, like you can't raise the tolls beyond this threshold. And then they went ahead and did it anyway.
2: Yeah, there's lots of concerns around privatization here. There's concerns that airfares will go up. I keep hearing Australia mentioned as a cautionary tale, and yet I'm reading reports that said airfares within Australia actually went down, and that's from the airline industry over the 10-year period that post-privatization. This could end up being very good for us as consumers or a complete disaster.
1: Yeah.
2: And the simple fact is we have no clue which model we're going to look at. But I was speaking with Duncan Dee, the former chief operating officer of Air Canada, who recently he was part of the executive team that went in to try and save Spirit Airlines in the States. Duncan's well-regarded in the industry. He knows the industry globally. And he said, we kind of got the worst of all worlds in Canada. They're run like private organizations, but they're owned by the public. And we somehow end up with the highest landing fees, counter fees, security fees. And so, you know, we look at our friends and family and neighbors in the United States or in Europe and like, wow, you guys get cheap flights. We wish we could have that. And the excuse is always, well, you know, Canada is really big. That's part of the problem. The other part of the problem is the way our airline and specifically airport system is structured as everything is cost recovery in ways that other countries don't do. And so we've got the worst of the private sector and the worst of the public sector coming together to give us all this. So If they move ahead with privatization, it can't just be selling off the assets and these entities, you know, like pension funds. Canada Pension Plan Investment Board owns airports. The public service, this is funny, the Public Service Pension Plan Investment Board, and I'm sure that the public service will protest privatizing pensions, but or airports, but their pension plan owns, seven airports, mostly in Europe.
1: Thanks a lot for this. Good to talk, Brian.
2: Thank you.
3: That's Brian Lilly from The Sun. Coming up, when doctors faked performing knee surgery, patients still got better.
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3: Good morning, Dr. Mitch.
8: Ta-da! Good morning.
3: It's nice to have you. Okay,
5: Thank you.
3: Very curious to know what form of knee surgery is found to be ineffective.
8: This is incredible. You have to think about this. Report in the New England Journal of Medicine, done in Finland, what they basically did was they took just under 150 people, and they had degenerative, in other words, not a specific injury, but they had problems with the little pad that sits between the two, your lower leg and your upper leg. In other words, in your knee, there's a pad of cartilage called the meniscus, and it pads the contact between your big, heavy body and your poor little lower leg and foot that have to actually do all the work of supporting you. It's called the meniscus. And over time, just degenerates. Parts of it can degenerate. And this was specifically the inside part of the meniscus. In other words, this part closest to the inner part of your leg. And it's a very common procedure. It's called a medial meniscectomy. And basically, if you're complaining of pain deep inside your knee on the inside, they put in a little camera and they trim away that piece of cartilage. And their logic is, we'll take away the part that's damaged, that's torn, and you'll do better. Well, this is just an incredible study. About 146 people, they do the procedure on, half they pretend to do the procedure on. In other words, they put the camera in, but they don't do anything. No one knows who's done what. And then they follow them for 10 years. And lo and behold, don't you know that the people that had the medial meniscectomy for degenerative change, we're not talking about someone who had a trauma or an injury specific, but for just over time degenerative changes, they are much more likely to have knee problems, much more likely to go on to need more surgery, much more likely to develop bad osteoarthritis inside that knee. In other words, they did worse than the pretend people, the people who had pretend sham surgery. It's just incredible. It's a very common procedure. It's often done. It seemed to make sense from a medical point of view for them to actually test to make sure that it really did work. It's just an absolutely phenomenal piece of science. And it shows you, you really need to prove, even if it makes sense, you really got to prove something works before you roll it out and make sure that you're doing it on everybody who you might otherwise have done it on. So it doesn't mean there isn't a role for meniscectomy, but certainly if you're going to do it in this setting, it's probably not going to help someone.
3: There is a sleep habit that could apparently give me a heart attack.
8: Yeah, don't sleep. No.
3: Well, I barely do.
8: I was going to say, right, not really an issue for you and me. Basically, in people who slept under 8 hours a night, which is unfortunately a lot of us, irregular time of going to bed seemed to have a dramatic impact on your risk of developing a heart attack, a stroke, any major cardiovascular event. Again, out of Finland, huge study, over 3,000 people, all born in the year 1966, picked up when they were 46 years of age, and they wore one of those things on your wrist that says, I'm asleep now, I'm not asleep now. Followed them for at least 7 days doing that, then followed them for the next bunch of years. And lo and behold, if you didn't go to bed at a regular time, if you then also got less than 8 hours sleep, you were much more likely to have a heart attack or a stroke. What's interesting in this to me is regularity of when you woke up didn't seem to make a difference. The big difference was how irregular you were in terms of your patterns of when you went to bed. Now, think about that. Most of us have to get up at about the same time every single morning because of jobs or kids or whatever. But many of us have extreme variability. And when we go to bed, depending on how much work has to be done around the house and other things. So this has tremendous implications. Reported in BMC cardiovascular disorders, seem to have been very well done. It means I think you've got to become, one, get more sleep, duh, and two, try and go to bed at around the same time every night to get the maximum benefit from that sleep. And again, we go back to the fact that none of us are getting enough sleep as it is. We really got to work on that too.
3: All right. And also, probably the biggest mistake we ever made was letting the dog sleep on the bed. But anyway.
8: Oh, yeah. Don't even go there. But yes.
3: He has a habit of booping us, which is how I describe when he comes up to your face and then pokes his nose into your face.
8: Try and sleep, right? Try and sleep when that happens.
3: So scientists have discovered a hidden brain cleaning effect. Tell us about that.
8: Now, this was done in mice, so they're not sure if it really works in people, but it should. What they basically found is when mice tense their abdominal muscles – now, you can ask me, how do mice tense their abdominal muscles? But basically, in walking or almost doing anything, they found that it forced blood to flow back into the spinal cord, the vessels around the spinal cord, shifted.

0: is the case, this would be a way to actually basically swish the fluid around a lot more effectively, a lot more logically, reasonably, and more frequently, and therefore, in theory at least, might wash away all those toxic wastes and things, the metabolic byproducts of your brain's working, and get rid of them. So they showed this in mice. They're able to model it in a way that they think would work in people, but it shows you how important it is to be active. And these people were just walking, the mice were just walking around, not doing anything special. Wasn't a huge buildup in abdominal pressure. Just tensing their belly muscles as they walked was more than enough, which may be one of the reasons why exercise is so beneficial for us. It may not just be for our heart, but it may help to kind of circulate the CSF around our brain.
1: Thanks a lot, Dr. Mitch.
0: An absolute pleasure. Have a great day.
1: That's our medical correspondent, Dr. Mitch Shulman. This week on Totally Useless Information with Nick and Roy, what was the first CGI character used in a live-action film? And how did a toilet on a Russian train factor into the television series Star Trek?
2: There's one sound that when I say it, you're going to be like, I know what that's. I know that sound.
3: Okay.
2: Remember Star Trek?
3: Yes.
2: Remember when the door opens up?
3: Yes.
2: And it makes that... that swooshing sound?
3: Yes.
2: Now that I said it, everybody can hear it.
3: Right, and I can even see it. I see it and hear it. Yeah, yeah. It's like an earworm.
2: It's the sound of a Russian train toilet.
3: Really?
2: The whoosh.
3: Yeah. Okay.
2: That sound was somebody recorded the Russian train toilet and said, why don't we just put that in? It sounds real cool. It's the swooshing sound. Cool, cool, totally useless, nutty stuff.
3: It is. So the sound engineer for that just was in the washroom, in the bathroom of this Russian train or whatever. And then they flushed it and I go, what a cool sound. I'm like, okay.
2: Yeah. Yeah, except that poor sound guy, his career went down the drain.
3: Went down the toilet.
2: See that one, Nick?
3: Wow. Boy, you don't need a map for this show. Totally useless information with Nick and Roy. Is it real? Is it really, really real? Real? The first
2: real?
3: Really? It really is.
2: R-E-E-L?
3: It really is. Welcome. Elmer Fudd now joined us on the show. It's a Willy Wabbit. The first computer-generated CGI character in a live-action feature film was the stained glass knight in the 1985 Young Sherlock Holmes.
2: Oh, cool. I remember that. That was cool.
3: The effect
2: was really cool.
3: Created by the very talented Lucasfilm's Industrial Light and Magic with John Lasseter supervising the work. And it was a groundbreaking achievement in visual effects, which is computer-generated character, CGI.
1: That's Nick Marano and Roy LoCascio. You can check them out at nickandroy.com. That's our time. Thanks to you for spending some of yours with us. Nick Marano and Joe Cristiano brought the show together. My name is John Moore. I hope we'll talk again soon.
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11: From the National Newsroom of the Canadian Press, I'm David Augustine. British Columbia's provincial health officer says one of the four Canadians who had been on board a cruise ship where there was a hantavirus outbreak has received a presumptive positive test. Dr. Bonnie Henry says infection control protocols were followed.
12: I know people are concerned as well about what about the people on the airplane that were doing the assessment. So just to reassure people, infection control precautions were in place for all of that, and none of the four people had symptoms through any of that process. So we do not consider them at risk of exposure.
11: Henry says the person is from the Yukon and developed mild symptoms on Thursday, while noting the samples have been sent to a national microbiology lab in Winnipeg for tests to be confirmed. An agreement on the Pathways Carbon Capture Project is now the last outstanding item to nail down from an energy accord signed by the federal and Alberta governments last fall. Prime Minister Mark Carney and Alberta Premier Danielle Smith announced a plan on Friday to gradually increase the province's effective industrial carbon price to at least $130 a ton by the year 2040. The Alberta Medical Association says another patient has died while waiting for care at a major hospital. This comes following the death of a 44-year-old man.

0: There you go. Good stuff from Kiki D from the late 70s. A couple of great songs that she was telling us
1: and
0: about.
1: A reference to the Blue Moves album recorded in Toronto.
0: Right.
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0: This is Famous Lost Words, where we find classic interviews from our archives and play the best parts for you. I'm Tom Jokic with Christopher Ward. 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
0: This is Famous Last Words, the Super 70s edition. Okay, Christopher, we have a lot of audio from the band Styx.
1: Right.
0: And we're going to play some of that in the near future. But one thing I want to do right now is I want to play just one clip of Dennis DeYoung, the lead singer at the time and the writer of the song Lady, to talk about how that song became a hit. That's the song that, for better or for worse, launched Styx onto the charts, depending on whether you're a fan or not. So here's Dennis DeYoung talking about how the song slowly, eventually, and finally became a hit.
24: Yeah, I wrote this song in 1972, and it was for our second album. And I wrote the song basically. It was about it's loosely based on an experience I had with my wife when we were very young, and you know, I met her when we were in high school, and that. And it's you know, basically a love song, a ballad of some sort, and that's, you know, I don't think there's any philosophical implications to the words. It's just basically a love song, you know, a relationship between two people, and it was released early '73, and it didn't do much. You know, and Styx too really didn't do much either when it was released, and like about 2 years later, Lady took off nationally in the United States on WLS, as you mentioned, WLS. They started playing the song, and it was quite, you know, quite by accident. It wasn't being charted anywhere. No one was playing it. The record, to our mind, had been a dead issue, and we'd always had faith in, you know, our second album and a lot of faith in that particular song, but nothing ever panned out. But because of the fact that nothing ever panned out for us, we were forced to play in Chicago almost all the time, and we created a real big following for ourselves in Chicago. And what happened was that we'd play a concert in Chicago, and the next day, the people would be calling up the radio stations requesting Lady.

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12: This week is part two in our four-part series of explainers highlighting Mental Health Awareness Month. The focus of today's conversation is burnout versus stress. What's the difference and what can you do about it? Jensen Michael Shea is a registered psychotherapist qualifying and the founder of Shea Counseling and Psychotherapy. Hi, Jensen. Great to have you back on.
13: Hi, Vashi. Thank you so much for having me back.
12: So this week's topic thrills me to no end because I don't know what the difference is. It feels like one and the same. But we wanted to talk about burnout. We hear about this all the time from people who just feel like they are. I mean, I'm a mom, so I hear it definitely from my mom friends who just feel burned out. What is the difference between burnout and stress?
13: Yeah, so I sort of mentioned this in the last segment. last week that, you know, there's good stresses and there's bad stresses, right? And so eustress is considered the good stress. That's that optimal stress. That's sort of the sweet spot where you feel really energized, focused, and capable. It's that feeling that you get sort of before a big presentation, before a really challenging workout, maybe perhaps before going on the Vashi Cabello's radio show. But it's that thing that pushes you to grow and sort of move forward, right? But the difference really in terms of the negative stress, that distress and burnout, is that stress should be seen as too much. Okay. So too many emails, too many deadlines, too many events you said yes to, too much noise. You really feel like you could get it all under control. You'd be fine. But stress is really characterized by over engagement. Okay. Burnout, on the other hand, is not enough. So not enough motivation, not enough hope, not enough care. You feel essentially dried up. Burnout is essentially characterized by disengagement. So if we think about stress as being over-engagement, over-committing, burnout, on the other hand, is the opposite of that. It's a disengagement. It's really just feeling like you don't have anything left. You don't have enough.
12: Okay, that's so interesting to me, because immediately when you define that, I feel like I would be... it would be not easier is the wrong word, but like I feel like I could figure out a solution to the stress by less yes. engagement versus like mm-hmm. The other one sounds a lot harder to tackle.
13: Yeah. And I think the hard part with this is culturally we have sayings, right? Oh, I'm so burnt out right now. And yes, that feeling is valid, but feeling burnt out and being burnt out are two different things, right? I think feeling burnt out is more of a colloquialism. It's a feeling. It's something that we all say, right? Yeah. Whereas being burnt out is something very different. It's not having enough in your tank to be able to, you know, go on. So for example, like with burnout, there's kind of like three stages. The first would be that exhaustion we talked about, right? Then the second would be cynicism. And then the third is inefficacy. So that failure to produce, right? And while cynicism can be a good thing, like, I think a healthy dose of cynicism is never a bad thing, you know, whether it's knowing a photo on Facebook is AI or not, or, you know, not believing everything you hear. A healthy dose of cynicism is good. But that's, I think, where we can actually figure out how to distinguish whether or not we're burning out.
12: If you hold too much of that cynicism, or... like at what point?
13: Yeah, like let's think about it as like a battery, for example. Okay, so like stress, you're using the battery fast because you're over engaged and you're doing all of the things, right?
12: Yeah.
13: But it still charges overnight. Burnout, on the other hand, if we're using that battery analogy, is cellular damage. So, mm-hmm. you know, it's doing all of the things, but your internal charger is broken. You can plug it in at night, but it just won't suck up any of that power and hold any of that power, right? So when we think about the cynicism check, it's really cynicism is our brain's sort of like emergency shutoff valve. So when you stop caring about work projects, seeing your friends, you know, answering your colleagues on time, paying attention to your kid's schedule, that's really your brain trying to protect you from more emotional spend, so to speak, right? Because you're feeling bankrupt. Your battery's not working anymore.
12: So what are the implications of that for how you deal with it? Like, let's put stress aside for a second, because like I said, yeah, how you yeah. described it feels like disengagement, and that's not easy, mm-hmm. but it feels like that's a potential solution. Like burnout sounds much more serious. Like what are some things you can use to tackle that?
13: Yeah, absolutely. So there's a number of different tools, but I think that one of the easiest ones for people to understand is like giving it the good old college try. Right? Like that saying where sometimes bees get degrees. So when we think about a task that we have, or a number of tasks we have, I should say, identify which ones are sort of those low stakes tasks, and then only put in that B effort. Right? So if you give 100% of everything that you have nothing left to give yourself. But if you give 70% to, let's say, laundry or answering mundane emails or making lunches, whatever it is, you save 30% for your own nervous system recovery.
12: That's such a good idea. And how prevalent do you is your sense of how this is, like how actual burnout versus stress?
13: Yeah, I mean, that's

0: right here. Everything from Asian cuisine to Greek food to Indian cuisine and so much more. We have free face painting on site. There is a ton of activities. We have an 18-foot huge gummy bear on the beach right now. Amazing photo ops. And there's a bunch of opportunities here to just binge out, have a great time. We have a great forecast going forward for the May long weekend. And yeah, just come on and have a great time.
1: The festival runs at Sugar Beach today and tomorrow. Well, the Rotary Club of Pickering teamed up with Kids Against Hunger Canada for a massive meal packing event. 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
2: Kids Against Hunger Canada is a registered Canadian charity. We're a humanitarian aid organization as such. So our food is going to feed the needs of those that are in desperate need of food. It's all nutrition-based, so it's based out of nutrition. So each food bag is a full day's nutrition for six people. And that's an amazing work that happens in the lives of those children overseas, et cetera, that just don't get the nutrients that their body needs to grow accordingly.
3: I feel good about just helping kids and people in need. I feel it was a good opportunity to help people.
4: I love volunteering my time. I love the fulfillment and the idea that I can give back to the community. And so I thought Saturday, it's okay. I'll have every other weekend, but these kids really need the meal. The families across the world, they need the meals. And I think it would be a perfect way to give back.
1: The packed meals will now be shipped to local food banks and international communities in need. You're watching Toronto's Breaking News, CP24. We'll take a look at the city's top stories right after the break. Stay with us.
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1: The majors are still surprisingly quiet this morning. One issue still hanging around is in Bonn, where the northbound 427 ramp to Rutherford remains closed following that earlier collision, and emergency crews are still on scene. And if tomorrow night's plans includes fireworks, Lakeshore Boulevard East closes between Leslie and Queen starting at 9 p.m. for Victoria Day celebrations. Time Saver Traffic, I'm Sonia Sash. 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